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The Trish Trash Polka, translated the Chit Chat Polka. Up first on this hour of great music on 88.3 WNIN, the Vienna Philharmonic, directed by Claudio Abbado. Hello, I'm Jean Noyes. Good to have your company. Hope you can stay a while. We've a beautiful double concerto coming up next by Johann Sebastian Bach. Also, the Grieg Piano Concerto this hour, always a crowd pleaser. And last but not least, one of the German dances by Franz Schubert. Here is the Bach Concerto.

Violinist Kennedy and Daniel Strabawa, alongside the Berlin Philharmonic Orchestra, bringing us the music of Johann Sebastian Bach on 88.3 WNIN, his double violin concerto in D. And next, we jump ahead a century for the piano concerto in A by Norway's favorite son, Edvard Grieg.

Jeffrey Berger and Kim Wren with the Berger Wren Group at Baird Private Wealth Management, partners in financial planning and investment management, offering wealth strategies designed to help clients reach their goals. 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

Radulupu's fingers dashing over the keys, the soloist in Edvard Grieg's Piano Concerto in A, and Andre Previn led the London Symphony on 88.3 WNIN.

Franz Schubert's German Dance No. 1 on 88.3 of Vladimir Spivakov and the Moscow Virtuosi, closing out this hour of great music on the Tri-State Source of NPR News and Great Music, WNIN-FM, Evansville, Henderson and Owensboro. 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

That's one of those tunes I seem to have known forever, but I didn't know its title until fairly recently. It is The Waltz from Masquerade, music composed by Aram Khachaturian, an Armenian whose most famous work is probably The Saber Dance. The Philharmonia Orchestra there, directed on 88.3 by Ephraim Kurtz. I'm Jean Noyes. Thank you for joining me this afternoon. And if you can stick around here on 88.3, there's a rather hauntingly beautiful French choral piece ahead. But Haydn's Symphony No. 96 is in front of the line right now. Here it comes.

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Colin Davis conducting the Amsterdam Concertgebouw Orchestra on 88.3 and music by Franz Joseph Haydn, the Symphony No. 96, also known as the Miracle Symphony. It was one of a set of 12 symphonies, collectively called the London Symphonies, and that brought his total to 104. He was 77 years old when he died, a ripe old age for the 1700s. Supposedly, the symphony got its nickname, The Miracle, when a chandelier fell in the concert hall where the symphony was being premiered, and amazingly, no one was hurt.

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The Cambridge Singers, directed by John Rutter and accompanied by the City of London Symphonia on 88.3. The Canticle of Jean Racine, the music of Gabriel Fauré on WNIN 88.3.

The Oboe Concerto No. 2A of George Frederick Handel. The oboist was David Reichenberg, and he was alongside the English concert with director Trevor Pinnock. This is 88.3 WNIN.

bassoonist Klaus Thunemann and the Academy of St. Martin in the Fields with the Andante and Hungarian Rondo of Carl Maria von Weber. 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

Maybe you remember the special piece commissioned for the gala concert by the Evansville Philharmonic on their very first performance at the newly restored Victory Theatre in Evansville. Well, back in the 19th century, Beethoven was commissioned to write a celebratory piece for the opening of a new theatre in Vienna. And you just heard it on 88.3 WNIN, the Consecration of the House Overture. Roy Goodman led the Hanover Band. I'm Jean Noyes for 88.3 WNIN with an armload of music for you. And without further delay, let's hear our next selection. It's by Edward Lalo.

the finale of Edward Lalo's Sinfonía Española on 88.3 WNIN. Violinist Kyung Hwa Chung soloed with the Montreal Symphony, Charles Dutoit conducted.

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Pianist Radu Lupu and friends have brought the music to life on your NPR News and Great Music Station, 88.3 WNIN. And to complete this hour of great music, we have Two English Idols by George Butterworth.

William Boughton and the English String Orchestra with some quintessential English music. George Butterworth's Two English Idols. This is your NPR News and Great Music Station, WNIN-FM, Evansville, Henderson and Owensboro.

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The German Brass and director Enrique Crespo getting this hour off to a jazzy start with Scott Joplin's Pineapple Rag. I'm Jean Noyes for 88.3 WNIN, and all of us here wish all of you a wonderful day. And we hope it'll be accompanied by the wonderful music we have coming up for you. It's Mozart's Clarinet Concerto coming up next.

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as well as giving the clarinet a solo role. 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

Clarinetist Richard Stoltzmann, who also directed the English Chamber Orchestra, with Mozart's Clarinet Concerto in A, an instrument that was fairly new in the 18th century. Mozart was one of the first adapters, one of the first people to include it in his orchestral pieces.

How much more togetherness can you have than playing music like that as a family? Well, four members there of the Romeros family, known as Los Romeros, and they joined the Academy of St. Martin in the Field to play the finale from the Concierto Andaluz for four guitars. Joaquin Rodrigo wrote the music, and this is 88.3 WNIN, where next we have some music by Vivaldi.

violinist Monica Huggett and the Raglan Baroque Players brought Antonio Vivaldi's Violin Concerto No. 10 in B-flat to life on WNIN 88.3. It's also nicknamed The Hunt.

Orchestral music from the world of opera on 88.3. James Levine led the National Philharmonic Orchestra in the intermezzo from Pietro Mascagni's opera Cavalleria Rusticana. This is the Tri-State's source of NPR News and great music, WNIN-FM, Evansville, Henderson, and Owensboro.

Guitarist Christopher Parkening on 88.3 WNIN with three traditional spirituals. Brethren, we have met to worship, Deep River, and last but not least, Jesus, we want to meet. I'm Jean Noyes. Thank you for your company. We've lots of great music for you this hour. We have next violinist Kyung-Wha Chung. He solos with the Montreal Symphony in Felix Mendelssohn's Violin Concerto in E.

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One of the most popular repertory pieces of every professional violinist in all parts of the world, Mendelssohn's Violin Concerto in E. He wrote it for the Jewish violinist Ferdinand David, and right from the start it was extremely popular. But during the 20th century, the Nazis banned the work, and for 12 years, between 1933 and 1945, the work was never heard in Germany because of its perceived Jewish connections. Kim Hwa-chung soloed with the Montreal Symphony, led by Charles Dutoit on 88.3 WNIN.

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a set of variations based on a folk song, which existed in several forms. In the UK, Come All Ye Faithful Christians was its title. In Ireland, The Star of County Down. And in Scotland, it was called Gilderoy. And then Herefordshire and Norfolk had their own provincial versions. And so Ralph Vaughan Williams wrote a piece embodying many of these versions. He called it Five Variants of Dives and Lazarus. And it was played there by the English String Orchestra, directed by William Boughton. 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

A little sample from Norway's most famous composer, Edvard Grieg. His Norwegian Dance No. 1, which was originally written for the piano and was based on actual traditional Norwegian folk music, whereas composers like Dvorak used purely original material in the style and idiom of local folk music when he wrote the Slavonic dances. Up first this hour on 88.3, it was the Gothenburg Symphony, directed by Naimi Järvi. I'm Jean Noyes. It's good to have your company. We're going to be continuing with a mandolin concerto next, and then something I don't believe we've played in a very long while on 88.3, something rather fun by Louis Morrow Gottschalk.

Claudio Schimoni and the Venetian Soloists on WNIN 88.3 with music by Giovanni Paisiello, a household name in Italian musical circles in the 18th century, now largely forgotten. That was one of the few instrumental pieces he wrote because he mainly concentrated on opera. That was a selection from his mandolin concerto in C.

The Grand Fantasia Triumphal on the Brazilian National Anthem by Luis Moro Gottschalk, one of the most colorful of American composers. For a start, he was born in New Orleans and had heard the many honky-tonk and traditional jazz piano music of the Big Easy. He himself was a virtuoso piano talent, and he just absorbed the influences all around him. Add to that the fact that he traveled extensively, especially in South America, and you'll get the picture. He was a very flamboyant character, and a lot of his music was too. Christina Ortiz soloed with the Royal Philharmonic today on 88.3.

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Adrian Shepherd and the Cantilena Ensemble finishing up this hour of great music with the Symphony No. 4 of Luigi Boccherini. We heard the first movement here on 88.3 WNIN, Evansville, Henderson and Owensboro, where we aim to bring you the best in NPR news and great music.

Max Bruch taking us musically to Scotland, the finale of his Scottish fantasy for violin and orchestra. And it was violinist Cho Liang Lin with the Chicago Symphony Orchestra on 88.3, all directed by Leonard Slatkin. I'm Jean Noyes. Ahead in this hour, we have a symphony, which you know will be tuneful when I tell you it was written by the same man that wrote the opera Carmen, with all those wonderful tunes. And talking about opera, here is The Dance of the Blessed Spirits from an opera by Gluck.

Neville Mariner and the Academy of St. Martin in the Fields on 88.3 WNIN, playing the Dance of the Blessed Spirits from Christoph Gluck's Orpheus and Eurydice opera. Coming up next, it's the Symphony in C by Bizet.

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Georges Bizet's Symphony in C, the only symphony he wrote. It was written when he was a student at the Paris Conservatory. After that, he spent most of his short life writing operas. And sadly, he never saw the huge success that his opera Carmen was to be and still is to this day. On 88.3 WNIM, we heard Bernard Haitink and the Amsterdam Concertgebouw Orchestra.

The String Sonata in B-flat by Georg Philipp Telemann, played by the Academy of Ancient Music, directed by Christopher Hogwood. 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

The String Serenade in E of Edward Elgar, kicking off this hour of great music on 88.3 WNIN. Elgar was born in the Malvern Hills in the English county of Worcestershire and much preferred the countryside to big city life, and was often seen walking his dogs just like any other country squire of that time. George Hirst led the Bournemouth Sinfonietta on that recording. Stay with us now as we continue with the Munich Bach Choir singing one of Johann Sebastian Bach's cantatas, the cantata number 51, Praise God in All Lands.

Johann Sebastian Bach wrote a cantata for every Sunday of the year, for 3 years at least. That was number 51, written for the 15th Sunday after Trinity. The Munich Choir

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The Oslo Philharmonic, directed by Marius Janssens on 88.3 WNIN, with the Shepherd Girls Dance by Hugo Alphen. Next, some very romantic piano music by Franz Liszt. The three Liebestrauma Nocturnes, Dreams of Love. And the third one, I think, is probably the most famous. Here is Daniel Barenboim to play for us.

Daniel Barenboim played three Liebestrauma nocturnes, Dreams of Love by Franz Liszt, and ended out this hour of great music on the Tri-State's NPR News and Great Music Station, WNIN-FM, Evansville, Henderson, and Owensboro, serving more, serving better.

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I'm John Gibson. 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
1: Minutes past 6 now at WNIN-FM. Good Tuesday morning. I'm John Gibson. Coming up on Morning Edition, El Nino is expected to cause major flooding along the California coast later this year. And there's only so much people can do about it.
2: We can put in sandbags, we can bulldoze up sand berms, but we're just no match for the Pacific Ocean.
1: Forecasters say this El Nino could rank among the strongest in modern history. That story's coming up in about 18 minutes on WNIN-FM. Checking traffic now, we have a fire this morning at Lighthouse Storage in the 4400 block of North Green River Road. Firefighters are battling that blaze right now. Traffic is bound to be affected in that area. That's at Lighthouse Storage in the 4400 block of North Green River Road, just north of Lynch Road. Traffic will be shut off in that area. Checking the live Google Maps page, not seeing any major slowdowns on any of the major roadways right now, except for Green River. As for the weather today, lots of sunshine, a little warmer with a high of 91. Right now, with the sun on the rise, we have 69.
3: On the next Fresh Air, the story of a Cuban immigrant who showed up for a routine immigration check-in last October and left in handcuffs, bound for a tent camp in Fort Bliss, now the largest immigration detention center in the country. We talk with New Yorker staff writer Jonathan Blitzer about life inside Camp East Montana. 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
0: This is Morning Edition from NPR News. I'm E. Martinez.
5: And I'm Michelle Martin. Good morning. Baby Rose has one of those voices where once you hear it, you can't forget it. Just listen.

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1: Coastal communities like Pacifica, south of San Francisco, that already deal with extreme erosion and streets flooding during high tides. Christine Bowles is Pacifica's mayor.
2: We have a lot that's vulnerable closer than 40 feet on the edge right now. It is terrifying.
1: Pacifica's six-mile shoreline is lined with homes and businesses. The power of the Pacific Ocean recently cracked the city's pier and required the demolition of a beloved cafe.
2: I was really surprised that it's happening now.
1: Pacifica is developing plans to deal with the rising water. But Gary Griggs, who specializes in coastal processes and hazards at UC Santa Cruz, doesn't think there's much the city can really do to stop the waves.
3: We can put in sandbags, we can bulldoze up sand berms, but we have really big waves and a really high tide. We're just no match for the Pacific Ocean.
1: Federal weather officials say there's an 81% chance of a very strong El Nino, and it could rank among the largest in modern history.
3: And it's bigger and warmer than anything we've measured in the last century.
1: El Nino forms when tropical trade winds weaken, allowing warm ocean water near Asia to move toward the Pacific coast. This process heats the ocean's surface up and can alter the jet stream. The natural weather pattern can heighten the risk of severe storms, warmer summers, major snow events, and even mudslides. Griggs says during El Nino years, Southern California often gets more rain, but this year might be different.
3: The consensus is now all of California is going to experience a higher than normal rainfall.
1: Across the country, El Nino typically is a tale of two weather patterns, wetter in the southern U.S. and drier and hotter in the northern reaches of the country. Griggs says it's hard to say exactly how much human-caused climate change is boosting El Nino's strength. But it is altering oceans and global weather. And El Nino could worsen an existing marine heat wave along the West Coast, where temperatures have already risen by about 4 degrees. That worries Anita Giraldo Ospina. The marine scientist dove into Monterey Bay in early May to collect samples of kelp spores and urchin larvae.
4: What was the temperature when you were down there? Did you check?
5: Yeah, 13 again.
1: That's right around 55 degrees Fahrenheit.
5: Feels warm for this time of year. It's definitely comfortable. Let's put it that way.
1: She says it's the seventh marine heat wave in 7 years. And the combined influence of the already warm water and even warmer water from El Nino could disrupt ecosystems.
5: We are in such a timely moment because we know what's coming with this marine heat wave. And at the same time, we're seeing all of this kelp starting to grow.
1: But that water in the middle of the Pacific Ocean hasn't reached the West Coast yet. And scientists say that if it does, it just might intensify wet and dry weather across the country. For NPR News, I'm Ezra David Romero.
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7: 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John Gibson with you on this sunny Tuesday morning. Coming up on Morning Edition, as France celebrates Bastille Day, its soccer team is facing off against Spain in the World Cup, and the country is enduring its third intense heat wave this year. Also, some forest fires happening in France. We'll hear more about all of that coming up in about 8 minutes on WNIN-FM. Checking traffic now. Traffic may still be blocked on North Green River Road, north of Lynch Road, where firefighters are still on the scene of a storage unit facility fire this morning. That's at Lighthouse Storage in the 4400 block of North Green River Road. We understand the fire is under control. Traffic may still be blocked in that area. Checking the live Google Maps page, traffic is picking up across the Evansville area. Some slow spots on the West Lloyd Expressway. Traffic bottling up a little bit on southbound Highway 41 on the north side. I-69 looking good through the area. Twin Bridges are wide open. As for your weather today, lots of sunshine, a little warmer, a high of 91. Mostly clear tonight, down to

0: Just ahead of 7 a.m. Central Time, you're listening to Morning Edition on WNIN-FM. John Gibson with you on this Tuesday morning. Well, another nice morning in the tri-state. We do expect to warm up a little bit more than yesterday, maybe a little more humidity. We expect a high of 91 this afternoon. Mostly clear tonight, down to 72 for a low. For tomorrow, Wednesday, mostly sunny, up to 92 for a high. We do see a chance of showers and thunderstorms now Thursday afternoon, a 30% chance with a high of 91. Looks like a better chance on Friday with a high of 91. Looking ahead to Saturday, we do see a chance of showers and thunderstorms in the afternoon with a high of 92. Right now, with lots of sunshine, we have 73 degrees.
1: Good morning. DHS says an officer in Maine shot and killed someone in a vehicle trying to get away. What did the head of DHS tell Maine Senator Angus King about what happened and why? King joins us this hour of Morning Edition from NPR News.
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1: 12 states want to stop Paramount from buying Warner Brothers Discovery and uniting some of the largest movie studios and TV newsrooms. I'm Michelle Martin.
2: And I'm Amy Martinez. California's attorney general explains why he thinks the deal is illegal. Also, the story of the only successful coup in U.S. history, how a mob of white supremacists destroyed an experiment in interracial governance. It's Tuesday, July 14th. On this day in 1798, the Sedition Act became law, making it a crime to write anything false or scandalous about the U.S. government. It expired a few years later. News is next.
3: Live from NPR News in Washington, I'm Nora Rahm. U.S. Central Command says it will resume a naval blockade of Iran's ports and coastal areas later today. The move comes after a week of U.S. and Iran trading heavy airstrikes. NPR's Jackie Northam reports.
4: The U.S. launched late Monday another wave of strikes on Iran, hitting missile and drone sites in an effort to degrade Iran's ability to attack commercial shipping in the Strait of Hormuz.

0: This concludes this test of the emergency alert system. This was only a test.
1: :32 now. This is WNIN News. I'm John Gibson. The Warwick County Area Plan Commission passed a late-night moratorium on data centers while also tabling their own ordinance following a public hearing. WNIN's Tim Jagalow was there.
2: About half of the public comments urged the APC to table the ordinance and not pass it onto the County Commission for passage. Several wanted the law tabled to re-evaluate the proposed large data center prohibition. Sarah Seaton, County Commission President, commented in favor of data centers.
3: My biggest concern is that if we place an extensive moratorium on any data center development within Warwick County, it's basically just a full stop. In the world of technology, 2 years is a lifetime, and that doesn't really just put a pause on things. It really just puts a stop to any opportunities that might come to Warwick County.
2: The Area Plan Commission will use this time to engage experts to talk about the possible effects, good and bad, of data centers. The moratorium, if adopted by the County Commission, will lift in December. For WNIN News, I'm Tim Jagalow.
1: An Indianapolis City County Council committee has advanced a plan for a moratorium on new data centers. The plan calls for holding off on approving new data center developments in Marion County through 2027. The ordinance now heads to the full Indianapolis City County Council. The National Weather Service calling for lots of sunshine today, warmer with a high of 91. For tonight, mostly clear skies with a low of 72. For tomorrow, Wednesday, lots of sunshine, a high of 92. We see a 30% chance of showers and thunderstorms Thursday afternoon with a high of 91. Right now, a sunny 76.
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5: This is Morning Edition from NPR News. I'm Layla Faldin.
6: I'm E. Martinez.
7: And I'm Michelle Martin. The blockbuster merger of two Hollywood giants may be in peril. A dozen states filed a lawsuit Monday to block Paramount from taking over Warner Brothers Discovery. California Attorney General Rob Bonta says the union would lead to, quote, higher prices, lower quality, and less content for film and television, unquote. We'll hear from the Attorney General in a few minutes.
6: Let's now turn to NPR media correspondent David Folkenflik. David, so how big of a company would this merger of Paramount and Warner create?
8: Well, Bonta said yesterday the merger would kill competition between two of the nation's five largest, you know, studios, the five largest studios of Hollywood. You know, it'd be a titanic merged studio. In fact, the studios that brought us Titanic and franchises like Star Trek and Harry Potter and classics like Casablanca and Sunset Boulevard. But it's not just about the studios. It's about other things as well. It's about streaming platforms, Paramount Plus and HBO Max. It's about news. You'd see CNN and CBS News. It's about 50 cable channels and the CBS broadcast network all under the same roof. What Bonta says is the Justice Department declined to file a lawsuit, so the states are stepping in.
6: Why did the Justice Department decide not to sue?
8: So the Justice Department undertook an 8-month review. It investigated and concluded publicly that the merger would be good for competition, especially against these giant streamers like Netflix, Amazon, and even Apple, which is part of the logic that Paramount has put out there for it. I think we cannot in any way dismiss or negate the influence, whether direct or indirect, of President Trump. Paramount is owned by the Ellison family. Larry Ellison, the co-founder of Oracle, one of the richest people on the planet, his son David, the Hollywood producer. They only took over Paramount a year ago with Trump's strong approval and recommendation. Trump arranged for Larry Ellison to take a controlling stake in TikTok US, and he's also an advisor to the president. In this case, you know, the Wall Street Journal reported that the top officials, the Justice Department, were clearing a path for this deal to happen, even as career lawyers wanted to file suit. The top antitrust official at the Justice Department, who's leaving the department, said that's not the case.
6: So what does Paramount say in response to the lawsuit?
8: Well, they put out a statement yesterday saying this is a fundamental misreading of antitrust law, that in fact, if you do look at those huge digital titans like Netflix, like Amazon, the market has expanded beyond what you think of as the traditional Hollywood studios. They note that Disney bulked up in 2019, it completed a deal to take over most of the entertainment holdings of Fox. You know, President Trump gave his seal of approval for that, as he called his buddy Rupert Murdoch, who controls Fox, and said, you know, are you holding on to Fox News? Murdoch said yes, and Trump said, you go right ahead. That's great. So, you know, Paramount is saying we need to do this, that it will hurt workers to block this deal. I will say that's something that the attorneys general and that the Writers Guild of America and others who are on the labor side of things dispute. They're worried that with fewer employers, prices will be driven down for those who create all this and driven up for those of us who pay for these services.
6: David, I got a feeling this is not going to be resolved anytime soon.
8: Well, unless Paramount magically gets this dismissed in federal court in California, this could stall the merger for weeks or more likely at least months, and that can get really expensive for the company. Paramount has a deal with Warner Bros. Discovery that for every 90 days after October 1st that the deal isn't consummated, it owes an extra $650 million to Warner Bros. Discovery shareholders. And if the deal never goes through, it owes $7 billion as a breakup fee. But this is going to get increasingly expensive and increasingly complicated for Paramount to be able to pull off, which is some of the leverage that the attorneys general get, even if they don't ultimately prevail in court.
6: That is NPR's David Folkenflik. David, thank you.
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6: And we should note, Paramount and Warner Brothers are financial supporters of NPR.
9: For more on this lawsuit, we're joined by Attorney General of California, Rob Bonta. Thank you so much for joining me.
10: My pleasure. Thanks for having me.
9: So I want to start with the decision, why you took this decision to sue.
10: This proposed merger breaks the law. And it's my job to enforce the laws of the state of California, including antitrust law. And it's my duty and obligation to challenge this proposed merger.

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John Gibson with you on this sunny Tuesday morning. Coming up on Morning Edition, it's the Marketplace Morning Report. The way U.S. aid is distributed to countries around the world has changed significantly since the beginning of President Trump's second term. We'll hear about that and more of the morning's business news coming up on the Marketplace Morning Report. It starts in about 8 minutes on WNIN-FM. Checking traffic now, there may still be some cleanup going on following an earlier accident at Lincoln Avenue and Willow here in Evansville. A vehicle hit a house in that area about 40 minutes ago. Well, more like 30, 35 minutes ago. So still might be a traffic hazard there at Lincoln Avenue and Willow. Checking the live Google Maps page. It is that time in the morning. Traffic getting a little heavy in places. Our biggest slowdown continues to be the eastbound Lloyd Expressway on Evansville's west side. A few slow spots along Highway 41 here in Evansville at the stoplights. I-69 looks to be moving okay through the Evansville area. A few slow spots on the East Lloyd, nothing major. Same goes for Highway 66 in the Newburgh area. To the south, the Twin Bridges are wide open. Traffic picking up on the Henderson Strip. It is a bit slow northbound. The Audubon Parkway between Henderson and Owensboro looking good. Not seeing any major slowdowns in the Owensboro area. As for your weather today, well, the short sleeves are recommended. Lots of sunshine, a bit warmer, up to 91 for a high this afternoon. Mostly clear tonight, down to 72. Right now, we have 77.

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1: Minutes past 8 now at WNIN-FM. Good Tuesday morning. I'm John Gibson. Coming up on Morning Edition, El Nino is expected to cause major flooding along the California coast later this year. And there's only so much people can do about it.
2: We can put in sandbags, we can bulldoze up sand berms, but we're just no match for the Pacific Ocean.
1: Forecasters say this El Nino could rank among the strongest in modern history. That story comes up in about 18 minutes on WNIN-FM. Checking traffic now, there may still be some cleanup going on following an accident on Evansville's west side at Claremont and Ingle. Injuries were reported in that mishap at Claremont and Ingle. Crews probably still on the scene cleaning up a bit there. That looks to be the only accident reported in the Evansville area at the moment. Checking the live Google Maps page, the main roads, still a bit busy, especially on the West Lloyd. Also, Highway 66 and the Rabbit Run area, a bit slow westbound there. Otherwise, the main roads looking pretty good. Lots of sunshine today, a high of 91, 79 now.
3: 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We talk with New Yorker staff writer Jonathan Blitzer about life inside Camp East Montana. 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
0: This is Morning Edition from NPR News. I'm Amy Martinez.
5: And I'm Michelle Martin. Good morning. Baby Rose has one of those voices where once you hear it, you can't forget it. Just listen.

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1: Ocean water near Asia to move toward the Pacific coast. This process heats the ocean's surface up and can alter the jet stream. The natural weather pattern can heighten the risk of severe storms, warmer summers, major snow events, and even mudslides. Griggs says during El Nino years, Southern California often gets more rain, but this year might be different.
2: The consensus is now all of California is going to experience a higher than normal rainfall.
1: Across the country, El Nino typically is a tale of two weather patterns, wetter in the southern U.S. and drier and hotter in the northern reaches of the country. Griggs says it's hard to say exactly how much human-caused climate change is boosting El Nino's strength, but it is altering oceans and global weather. And El Nino could worsen an existing marine heat wave along the West Coast, where temperatures have already risen by about 4 degrees. That worries Anita Giraldo Ospina. The marine scientist dove into Monterey Bay in early May to collect samples of kelp spores and urchin larvae.
3: What was the temperature when you were down there? Did you check?
4: Yeah, 13 again.
1: That's right around 55 degrees Fahrenheit.
4: Feels warm for this time of year. It's definitely comfortable. Let's put it that way.
1: She says it's the seventh marine heat wave in 7 years. And the combined influence of the already warm water and even warmer water from El Nino could disrupt ecosystems.
4: We are in such a timely moment because we know what's coming with this marine heat wave, and at the same time we're seeing all of this kelp starting to grow.
1: But that water in the middle of the Pacific Ocean hasn't reached the West Coast yet, and scientists say that if it does, it just might intensify wet and dry weather across the country. For NPR News, I'm Ezra David Romero.
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6: Now at WNIN-FM. John Gibson with you on this sunny Tuesday morning. Coming up on Morning Edition, it's the Inside Indiana Business Report, a sports update, and this story from NPR. Japan has revised its laws to keep its imperial family from running out of heirs to the throne while avoiding any discussion of allowing female emperors. That's an idea that most Japanese support. That story comes your way in about 10 minutes on WNIN-FM. Checking traffic now. Not seeing any new accidents reported in the Evansville area at the moment. Haven't caught any on the police radio. Checking the live Google Maps page. The main roads look to be moving pretty well at this hour. Lots of green on the screen. As for the weather today, well, lots of sunshine once again. The humidity level coming up a bit, perhaps a little warmer with a high of 91. Mostly clear tonight, down to 72 for a low. For tomorrow, mostly sunny with a high of 92. Now, we do see a chance of showers and thunderstorms Thursday afternoon. Right now, we have a sunny 79.
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9: Good morning, I'm Michelle Martin. There is real sugar in the Milky Way, not the candy bar, the galaxy. Researchers in Spain found a sugar molecule floating in a cloud of dust and gas in the space between stars. It's the kind of sugar found in raspberries. That's a big deal because sugar is a key ingredient for life, and scientists still don't know how sugar wound up on Earth. Now, deep space may help answer that question. It's Morning Edition.
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1: 8:45 now at WNIN. A zero waste to landfill program has been launched in Fort Wayne. Alex Brown has that story and more inside Indiana Business.
2: New Jersey-based waste solutions company ReWorld has launched a partnership with Fort Wayne-based United Dumpsters to help manufacturing companies in Northeast Indiana divert their waste away from landfills. ReWorld's Colin Bowen says participating companies can now deliver their waste materials to a transfer station in Fort Wayne, which are then transported to ReWorld's thermomechanical treatment facility in Indianapolis for disposal.
3: Many a times, bulked waste that's being trucked down there may come in the form of 2 to 8 ton loads, not exactly the most efficient process of hauling waste down to Indianapolis. Through this partnership with United Dumpster, we have the ability to consolidate that waste into 20-ton loads.
2: ReWorld says the process will help eliminate greenhouse gas emissions and reduce truck traffic. Indianapolis City-County Council leaders on Monday night took the first step toward pausing new data center development up to the end of 2027. The council's Metropolitan and Economic Development Committee voted 10-3 in favor of a moratorium that still requires approval from the full council and the city's Metropolitan Development Commission. Mayor Joe Hogsett has announced his support for the moratorium as well. This is Inside Indiana Business Radio. The American Civil Liberties Union of Indiana is suing several branches of the Monroe County government in federal court for what the organization says are unconstitutional conditions at the Monroe County Jail.
4: The ACLU argues the issue has been ongoing for nearly 2 decades. The class action complaint was filed July 10 against the Monroe County Council, the Monroe County Commissioners, and the Monroe County Sheriff on behalf of plaintiffs Taylor Grubb and Joseph Marrero, who are incarcerated at the jail. According to the court documents, conditions at the jail violate the 14th Amendment rights of pretrial detainees at the jail and the 8th Amendment rights of those imprisoned. Due to double selling. The jail's maximum capacity is currently 287 beds, not including 5 one-person segregation cells and 2 one-person holding cells. Between June 2 and July 3, 2026, the average total population of the jail was just under 260 beds filled, which is more than 90% of capacity, according to the complaint. Jails are considered overcrowded at 80% minimum. Right now, the jail's A and B blocks contain more prisoners than there are beds, with some prisoners sleeping on mattresses on the floors of cells, according to the complaint. In addition, the lawsuit says the jail is more than 40 years old, with significant HVAC problems, structural issues, and plumbing problems. The ACLU is seeking a permanent injunction requiring the defendants to take every necessary step to ensure that conditions improve at the jail in compliance with the U.S. Constitution. And Yola Lunge, Inside Indiana Business Radio.
2: The Fort Wayne engineering firm that designed the planned Pufferbelly Trail pedestrian bridge is now in line to oversee the construction of the $7 million project. The Fort Wayne City Council this month preliminarily approved a professional services agreement with Engineering Resources, Inc. to manage and inspect the construction of the pedestrian bridge. The bridge will connect 130 miles of trails in the area and allow the Pufferbelly Trail to span Coliseum Boulevard, one of the busiest roadways in Fort Wayne. I'm Alex Brown for Inside Indiana Business Radio.
1: 8:49 now at WNIN. In sports, it's a big day in both soccer and baseball as the World Cup semifinals kick off and baseball's All-Star game is played. In the World Cup, France faces Spain this afternoon. The match begins at 2 p.m. Central Time. England will play Argentina tomorrow. The two winners meet in the championship game on Saturday. Major League Baseball's All-Star Game is set for tonight in Philadelphia as the National League Stars face the American League Stars. Last night, the St. Louis Cardinals' Jordan Walker hit 6 straight homers to win the All-Star Home Run Derby over Philly favorite Kyle Schwarber. I'm John Gibson.
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1: Nine minutes before nine now. Coming up at the top of the hour, the latest news from NPR. I'll have local and regional news, and then it's another hour of Morning Edition on your public radio station. Well, lots of sunshine out there again today. Maybe a bit warmer than yesterday with a high of 91. Mostly clear tonight, a low of 72. Mostly sunny tomorrow, up to 92. We do have a chance of showers now by Thursday afternoon. Currently, bright sunshine, blue sky, and 80.
14: It's Morning Edition from NPR News. I'm E. Martinez.
15: And I'm Michelle Martin, and it is Bastille Day. July 14th marks the anniversary of the start of the French Revolution. The country will also be watching their national team's World Cup match against Spain. But the traditional celebrations across France will be subdued because the country is fighting another heat wave and raging wildfires. NPR's Eleanor Beardsley reports.
16: Scientists say Europe is warming twice as fast as any other continent. Look no further than France for proof. The country is in its third spell of scorching weather since May. Wildfires are raging across the country and not just in the south, which is typically at higher risk.
17: Des panaches de fumée épaisse à seulement 50 kilometers de Paris. Et pour la première fois, dans le ciel d'Île-de-France, des canadaires.
16: The latest blaze to break out is the forest of Fontainebleau, famous for its rock climbing about 30 miles south of Paris. The fire is so intense that a major highway has been closed. News reports like this one from Channel France 2 showed smoke billowing over the 16th century Fontainebleau Chateau. Astonished residents watched iconic Canadair firefighting planes, typically associated with fighting southern fires, working for the first time in the Paris region. Instead of scooping water from the Mediterranean Sea, the planes are scooping water from the Seine River to dump on the fire. Canadian Rayanne Dupree lives in Fontainebleau.
18: Oh, we can really see the smoke and the Canadair is going back and forth, skimming the Seine, picking up water and flying to dump it. We can see the smoke. We can't quite smell it yet, but it's quite windy since yesterday, so this is the perfect storm.
16: Officials say wildfires have already scorched twice as much land this year as in the same period last year. Scientists with the EU's climate observation agency Copernicus say the frequent and prolonged heat waves are due to global warming caused by man-made greenhouse emissions, and Europe is warming faster because of changes in the oceanic and atmospheric currents that surround it. In cities, infrastructure is buckling in the intense heat. Neighborhoods across Paris have lost power. Trains have been canceled due to buckling tracks. Museums have curtailed hours because they can't control the heat. Three nuclear reactors have been shut down to prevent discharging excessively hot water into rivers already overheated. In the countryside of the Burgundy region, the stone villages are baking in the sun. Farmer Melissa Bois says she's never seen anything like this.
19: Non, jamais. Moi, je vois, j'ai des chevaux, donc on se pose la question, est-ce qu'on va pouvoir leur donner à boire, en fait?
16: Never, she says. I have horses and cows, and I don't know if I'll be able to give them enough to drink with all the restrictions, and we are actually feeding them from their winter hay rations because all the grass is burnt up. In the cities and countryside, the repeated crises brought on by weeks of temperatures hovering around 100 have left many people exhausted and fearful for the future. Bastille Day parades and fireworks have been canceled in many towns across France. So have the traditional dances known as the Bal des Pompiers held at the firehouses. This year, the firefighters are needed elsewhere. Eleanor Beardsley, NPR News, Burgundy.
14: Japan is running out of heirs to the throne. That could end the oldest continuous hereditary monarchy in the world. Its history goes back about 15 centuries. NPR's Anthony Kuhn reports that Japan's parliament is debating reforms aimed at ensuring a stable supply of imperial heirs.
10: The last young man in line for the throne is the emperor's nephew, 19-year-old Prince Hisahito. If Hisahito does not have a son and the law isn't changed, there could be no more heirs to the throne. Seiichiro Noboru, a former Japanese diplomat with ties to the imperial family, explains what that means.
20: Because he is the only one, there is a widely shared sense of crisis regarding the future survival of the imperial family.
10: Prime Minister Sanae Takaichi's administration has proposed two major changes to the imperial house law, the first substantial revisions in nearly 80 years. One would allow princesses to stay in the imperial family after they marry. The other would allow the imperial family to adopt male-line descendants from former branches of the imperial family. But Seiichi Noboru says there's a far simpler solution.
20: The crucial point is that if a female emperor were recognized, we wouldn't need to resort to such a complex adoption line.
10: The obvious candidate would be the emperor's 24-year-old daughter, Princess Aiko. Enthusiastic crowds often turn out for Aiko's public appearances. She majored in Japanese literature in college. She now works full-time for the Japanese Red Cross Society. Noboru says Princess Aiko is one reason most Japanese support the idea of female emperors. Polls show 60 to 90% are in favor of it. But Japan's first female prime minister, Sanae Takaichi, is not among them. In April, she told a ruling party convention,
21: "The unparalleled historic fact that the imperial line has been maintained through the male line for 126 generations is the foundation of the emperor's authority and legitimacy."
10: In fact, over the centuries, Japan has had 8 female emperors. But Japan's Meiji government ended that practice in 1889, in line with their vision of a modern patriarchal nation. Noboru, the former diplomat, argues that barring women from the throne today violates constitutional guarantees against gender-based discrimination. And the constitution, he adds, is clear about where the emperor's authority comes from.
20: What the government is attempting to do clearly runs counter to public opinion. Article 1 of the Japanese Constitution states that the emperor is the symbol of the nation and that his position is determined by the will of the people.
10: Japan's constitution gives sovereignty to the people. The emperor is a figurehead. He's supposed to steer clear of politics. But Emperor Naruhito did weigh in on this one very carefully at a press conference last month.
22: I hope the discussion about securing an adequate number of imperial family members can gain the understanding of the people.
10: Japan's lower house of parliament passed the revisions to the imperial house law on July 10th. The ruling coalition is pushing to have the upper house pass it by July 17th. Critics warn that if the bill is rammed through the legislature without proper debate, it could undermine public trust in the imperial system. Anthony Kuhn, NPR News.
14: 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I'm A. Martinez.
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Our technical director and engineer is Audrey Bentham. Our engineer today is Adam Staniszewski. Our interviews and reviews are produced and edited by Phyllis Myers, Anne-Marie Baldonado, Lauren Krinzel, Teresa Madden, Monique Nazareth, Thea Challoner, Susan Nyakundi, Anna Bauman, and Nico Gonzalez Whistler. Our digital media producer is Molly C.V. Nesper. Roberta Shorrock directs the show. With Terry Gross, I'm Tanya Mosley.

0: just ahead of 12 noon Central Time. That's all for Fresh Air for today on 88.3 WNIN-FM, Evansville, Henderson, and Owensboro. 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I'm John Gibson. Have a good afternoon. I'll talk to you again tomorrow morning.
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3: It's already public man-made death. We're at hundreds of thousands of dead. We're seeing the signs of reversal of gains in HIV. So we know these conditions are getting worse, but it's going to be millions of deaths.
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2: Also, The New Yorker's Louisa Thomas talks about the latest World Cup drama and the future of LeBron James. 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
4: Live from NPR News, I'm Lakshmi Singh. E. Jean Carroll, the columnist who accused President Trump of sexually assaulting and defaming her, has received a $5.6 million payment from her civil case against Trump. She waited 3 years after a jury found Trump was liable for damages. The money was held in escrow while the president appealed the award. President Trump's hosting Iraqi Prime Minister Ali al-Zayedi today during a joint news conference. Trump defended a decision to reinstate the U.S. blockade on the Strait of Hormuz as its war with Iran escalates. He also says there won't be a 20% toll on ships going through the critical passageway, but wants to strike investment deals with other countries in the region.
5: And they said, we'd love to do it a different way. We'd love to invest in the United States with billions and billions of dollars and continue our record-setting, because we would. There's never been a time like this for the United States, with the factories, with the plants, with everything else. And we would like to invest tremendously in the United States as opposed to charging a fee. And I like that, actually, because I don't think anybody should be able to charge a fee for the strait or for any other strait.
4: The U.S. and Iran have been trading fire for several days. The president's deployment of the National Guard to Washington, D.C. has been extended until Inauguration Day 2029, the Pentagon confirmed to NPR. Thousands of armed and uniformed troops have been patrolling the city for nearly a year. The latest from NPR's Kat Lonsdorf.
6: President Trump first deployed the National Guard to D.C. last August after declaring a crime emergency in the city, despite violent crime being at a 30-year low. That emergency declaration lifted a month later, but the Guard and the federal law enforcement task force that they're a part of remained. Since then, the number of troops has steadily increased to now nearly 5,000 from more than 20 different states and a cost of around $3 million per day. Two different studies have found that the presence of the National Guard has had no effect on violent crime in the city. The White House did not immediately respond to NPR's request for comment on why the extension of the deployment for another 2.5 years was deemed necessary. Kat Lonsdorf, NPR News, Washington.
4: U.S. Immigration and Customs Enforcement will pause non-urgent vehicle stops after two deadly shootings in less than a week. That according to Maine Senator Angus King, who spoke with NPR, or whose office spoke with NPR. A spokesman for King says the Department of Homeland Security confirmed the policy shift. Maine Senator Susan Collins also posted on X today that she had called for change. Most recent death happened Monday in Biddeford, Maine, where ICE agents tried to pull over the car of a 26-year-old Colombian man. Members of a congressional committee questioned Federal Reserve Chair Kevin Warsh today. He told lawmakers a central bank will make high inflation a thing of the past, but he did not immediately specify how. It's NPR. A drop in oil prices in June led to a sharp drop in inflation after May's more than three-year record high. NPR's Stephen Bisaha with more.
7: Consumer prices in June were up 3.5% from a year earlier, higher than the Federal Reserve wants, but lower than May's high. Prices in June were down 0.4% from a month earlier. The decrease primarily comes down to the main driving force behind inflation in recent months, energy prices. They fell 5.7% in June from a month earlier. Gas prices at the end of June were about 71 cents lower than they were during the May peak, and they've remained steady since. But renewed conflict between the U.S. and Iran could send those prices back up. Strip away food and energy prices, and so-called core inflation for the 12 months ending in June was 2.6%. Stephen Bisaha, NPR News.
4: The number of pedestrians killed on U.S. roads has fallen for the third straight year. But NPR's Joel Rose reports fatalities are still well above pre-pandemic levels.
8: Drivers struck and killed just over 6,700 people last year, a drop of 7% from the year before, according to a report from the Governor's Highway Safety Association. California alone accounted for more than half of the drop. 2025 marked the third straight year that the number of pedestrian fatalities has declined since peaking in 2022. But last year's number is still 10% higher than the total from 2016. The report also looked at why and when pedestrians are killed and found some familiar patterns. SUVs, pickup trucks, and vans account for more than half of pedestrian deaths, and more than three-quarters of fatalities happen after dark. Joel Rose, NPR News, Washington.
4: I'm Lakshmi Singh, NPR News.
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2: Welcome to the New Yorker Radio Hour. I'm David Remnick. DOGE, the so-called Department of Government Efficiency, has officially been terminated. Its July 4th sunset date was part of the original Trump executive order that created the agency. And Elon Musk, the chainsaw-wielding leader of DOGE, oversaw the dismantling of USAID, which used to provide life-saving medical and nutritional programs all around the world. Musk, who recently became the world's first trillionaire, claims there's no evidence that a single person died after the Trump administration canceled more than 80% of USAID's programs, cutting basic health care access to some 95 million people.
11: All right, it's Monday in America, and Elon Musk is having a stage 5 meltdown on Twitter over Congressman Ro Khanna.
12: That's right. The world's richest person has spent all day tweeting going after me. Why? Because I cited an academic study that his DOGE cuts may lead to the deaths of millions of children overseas.
13: Musk says no one can name a single person who died, quote, not a single name. And he also tried to claim that USAID is responsible for COVID and the Russian invasion of Ukraine.
14: Trump was fixated on USAID and its spending, which is a little surprising given it amounted to less than 1% of the federal budget. Yet, Trump and Elon Musk quickly dismantled the agency, with Elon at one point proudly tweeting he'd spent the weekend feeding USAID into the wood chipper.
2: Atul Gawande was the assistant administrator for global health at USAID until he stepped down the same week that Donald Trump stopped U.S. foreign assistance. Gawande says an estimated 700,000 people have already died as a result of these cuts. Back in 2025, I first spoke to Atul, who writes for The New Yorker, when USAID was being targeted. And over a year later, I wanted to check back in with him to see what's happened in the aftermath. Atul, Elon Musk claims there's no evidence at all that DOGE cuts to USAID led to even a single death. He tweeted that, and I'm quoting here, that no validated medical funding was stopped and that legitimate life-saving funding continued. And you've replied saying that the reduction in life-saving aid has already led to no less than 700,000 deaths. How do you come to that number, and how do you imagine he came to his conclusion?
13: The 700 plus thousand that have been estimated to have died at the end of a year since the USAID closure comes from a couple of different sources. One is a Boston University estimate. A separate one comes from an international study published in The Lancet, looking at the impact USAID had over the last 20 years, saving 92 million lives, and projecting based on the cuts that have occurred, mm-hmm. how many deaths have occurred. And they came up with a very similar number. This is what pissed off Elon Musk. Rokana cited the estimates that 4.5 million children, just children, would die by the end of 2030. The precision of the numbers is a question, but it's clear it's at minimum tens of thousands in 2025 and very likely hundreds of thousands.
15: This is an enormous number. So I think it would be worth specifying what people wear, people dying of what. Maybe if you could, you know, put some more specificity on this, that it ceases to be just a gigantic number.
13: Yeah, a big part of what USAID did was humanitarian response, disaster relief for tens of millions of people who are fleeing war or in conflict zones or were driven out by floods and those kinds of things. WHO estimates that where 80 million people were reached by emergency health services in 2024, that number in 2025 dropped by more than 50 million people. That included, for example, 14 million people who were victims of severe acute malnutrition. 2.5 million of them were children, like a peanut bar that gives you your calories for the day, distributed by community health workers that the U.S. manufactured but was cut off. That cut the death rate to less than 1%. That's just one category. Another one is childbirth. You know, many of these people who are being forced out of their homes are pregnant. They deliver thousands of babies and die when they have no services. Another example is Ukraine was the biggest single beneficiary of aid, and that was energy infrastructure that kept heat going. It was services for 3.5 million children and pregnant women displaced from their homes. I could go into the HIV story, I could go into the TB story, I could go into the ways that USAID was ensuring vaccines were going out in the world. We're not even beginning to see the vaccine preventable deaths, the HIV deaths, the TB deaths rise. We know these are only going to grow with time.
15: Atul, there's a great deal of discussion about the number 700,000 and the mortality data itself. Help me on that.
13: One of the complaints is these are projections, and therefore the projections are fake. When will we actually know what the child mortality rates are? It's going to be a while. The U.S. was the provider of some of the best, highest quality data in the world out of USAID, which was dismantled. The inspectors general that would be doing audits and investigations to show what systems were broken, they fired the inspector general at USAID and have intimidated the IGs from doing those kinds of investigations. And so the result is, in the best of circumstances, we will have data over the next 2 to 3 years. This is not like deaths of war where there are mass graves. You have a jump in child mortality from 3% to 4%. That's a one-third jump. And yet, when you're in a community that has a 97% survival rate versus 96% survival rate, you don't feel it, and you don't see it just from people walking around. We've been compiling a tracker. I have put together a team of a group of reporters and journalists that have been compiling all of these reports. And already, they have documented not only the systems have gone down, but 1,200 different individually identified people who have directly died from the shutdown of foreign aid.
15: Musk defenders have responded saying that the United States shouldn't be responsible for taking care of people around the world. What do you say to that argument?
13: When JFK argued for USAID, he was arguing that assistance abroad, first and foremost, was also assistance to the United States itself.
16: This is a tremendous source of influence for a president of the United States in exerting the power of this country in a way which serves our security and the long-range security of the countries that are involved. If we did not have this program, our voice would not be as distinct. So that this is very essential.
13: One is the direct benefit to the United States of eradicating polio in the world, eradicating outbreaks. We were the driver of eradicating smallpox, interestingly, with Russia as the instigator of the idea. This was rooted in the Marshall Plan, the idea that we would, instead of pillaging the world around us as they were defeated in war or weakened, we would invest in their liberty, invest in their economic capacity, invest in their survival. And the result was trade partners of the United States received assistance from the United States along the way, whether it was Germany mm-hmm. or South Korea or then India or then places like Mexico and Latin America. And now we see Africa starting to become middle income along the way. Total foreign aid from the United States was in the $60 billion range, got cut more than 60%. And then what was left has been sort of turned into give me your critical minerals or I won't give you HIV drugs. This goes hand in hand with an approach that says we don't cooperate in the world, we try to dominate. USAID couldn't be more opposite in its approach to the world.
15: You mentioned JFK. Let me mention RFK Jr. I haven't heard that much about him in this context. What has he been doing with the CDC and other agencies that fall under Health and Human Services, his agency? What's he had to say about all this?
13: First of all, he's reached beyond HHS by stepping in to block foreign assistance with the White House backing for vaccines around the world. But within the HHS, CDC is hollowed out as an organization capable of acting abroad or at home in public health. More than a quarter of their staffing has been removed. Their laboratories have been shuttered, significant parts of them. The vaccine advisory committees needed to approve vaccines are not functioning at this point, and it's going to take a while to recover that. CDC can recover it because they still have an institution. They still have budgets that can be restored. It will take a while to build the expertise and infrastructure. USAID is a shell and will be hard to bring back. It will take time for countries to trust that every election does not become a change in the goals in the first place. It takes, you know, years to eradicate polio, years to build their surveillance for pandemics, years to reduce malnutrition in the world. And if we're divided about that and that becomes political fodder, then the institutions can't function. We won't be able to make a way forward. So I'd say the number one thing to restoring capacity is getting back to a place that we believe that these kinds of institutions are what we all want.
15: Atul, you can't read anybody's mind, but what was Elon Musk's motivation when it came to cutting USAID so severely?
13: The approach of DOGE was like the approach he's taken with companies like Twitter: take over, slash and burn. If anything's broken, we'll fix it after. And that was what continues to this day to be his argument.
15: So is vanity the vanity of an efficiency expert?
13: Only he's destroying in the name of efficiency and left no efficiency behind at all. And he came in believing he could cut $2 trillion out of government. And it hit the shoals of USAID, this obscure agency accounting for less than $10 per American taxpayer per month. And within weeks, suddenly it became apparent that there would be massive loss of life. And it made the enterprise incredibly unpopular. He thought this was going to be, you know, a weekend and we'll move on. And it didn't turn out to be the case at all.
15: I wonder if you could give a specific example of a program that went down in flames in this effort and what the effect of its destruction has been in concrete terms.
13: The TB program, which dealt with
17: a long-term effort to try to reverse what is still the biggest infectious killer in the world. And there are drug-resistant strains that are now evading our current arsenal of TB drugs. That work involved a project that I was part of that brought chest x-rays that were read by an AI reader for countries that didn't have a radiologist. You would screen, get a molecular test the same day, and be able to be put on treatment and follow up so that you stay on your medicines, because you have to stay on your medicines for a year. Those trials, the innovation was stopped. The programs to roll out the innovations that have been created were stopped in South Africa, in Mozambique, in other places like that, where you had high rates of TB, and they have now seen the tuberculosis deaths starting to rise. The cases have grown by multiples, and they had the names of people who've died.
15: A couple of things happened financially in the world in the last 2 weeks. First is that we have now conclusively discovered that the President of the United States, who we have to say is the person most responsible for this, has enriched his family by, at the very least, a couple of billion dollars in cryptocurrency scams that have taken hold while he's president, that enrich him and his family. And Elon Musk has become the world's first trillionaire in the history of humanity, the first trillionaire. When you think about this, what possibly motivates these two unbelievably wealthy human beings to exact such, what seems to me and certainly seems to you, ruthless destruction on programs that, for with all their flaws, and all programs have flaws, such ruthless destruction on the health of humanity? What could possibly motivate them? And here I'm enlisting someone who's a surgeon as a possible psychiatrist.
17: Let me put it this way. In the memorandums of understanding that they now make with countries where they are putting some foreign assistance in, you don't see commitment to goals like we're going to reduce the overall mortality for children in the world. We're going to stop neglected tropical diseases that the U.S. has led the way in eliminating conditions that ranged from leprosy to river blindness. It's unimaginable that this is a group of people who would commit to such goals. They see them as woke. They see them as signs of weakness instead of taking a ruthless, their view of the world.
15: Wait. How is it woke to save the lives of children? Is it because they're not white European children in the main?
17: The worldview, the actions that you see, are that you believe the world is an amoral, ruthless, Mad Max world of the dominators and the dominated. And it is woke to believe that we can come together and solve problems. It is naivete, and worse, it's a distraction from the fact that we're in a battle, and the world is governed by those who are strong, dominating the weak.
15: I'm speaking with Atul Gawande, former assistant administrator for global health at USAID. He's also a surgeon, a professor of health policy, and a longtime contributor to The New Yorker. 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
25: This is the New Yorker Radio Hour. I'm David Remnick. USAID was originally established by President Kennedy in 1961. It helped eradicate smallpox in the 70s. And since 2003, it's provided HIV and AIDS treatments that have saved some 26 million lives. In recent years, it helped save more than 9 million children through vaccine access. And it also helped eradicate wild polio in Africa in 2020. I'm speaking with Atul Gawande, someone who's very familiar with the successes of USAID over the years. He was an assistant administrator for global health at the agency before stepping down in January of 2025. Let's return to our conversation. I had never had the impression that Trump voters wanted this, that Trump voters were voting for Trump the first time, the second time, or the third time, because they wanted to see aid to really disadvantaged populations all around the world dry up and disappear, leading to hundreds of thousands of deaths.
17: I couldn't agree more. That has been extremely unpopular. As the word filtered out of abandoning HIV patients, people in clinical trials, you name it, the U.S., across both parties and independents, reacted with horror.
25: What is your sense of how reversible this is? In other words, how much more damage is going to be done, and how much is it possible to put this terrible genie back in its bottle, if that's the right metaphor?
17: It's so unpopular that both Republicans and Democrats in Congress and the Senate voted for restoring the budget for foreign aid. They also refused to end and close down USAID completely. So it exists on paper. And they want the president and his officials to spend the funds on the things they specified. The power of the purse includes instructing the executive branch. It's already become apparent to the administration that they need these functions after all. They are now attempting to rehire into the State Department disaster assistance teams that were dismantled, but they have none of the infrastructure we had with offices around the world and embassies, depots that had stockpiles ready to go. And it's not clear they have the intent, but they know that it's unpopular, so they're trying to say we're doing some of this stuff.
25: So let's assume the best thing happens and the money is restored, infrastructure is rebuilt. And in the end, what will be the damage report for this adventure in DOGE?
17: It's already public man-made death. We're at hundreds of thousands of dead. We're seeing the signs of reversal of gains in HIV. I just received information from the African Neonatal Network, and they have spikes already in women delivering babies who have HIV. So we know these conditions are getting worse. It's not just Democrats turning some of these things back on. Mm-hmm. We have to have a bipartisan commitment about the idea of the role the United States plays in discovering solutions, cooperating and leading the world together to get them out into the world, and to set high standards for what the world can accomplish. That'll take time, but it's going to be millions of deaths.
25: Millions of deaths.
17: It's millions of deaths.
25: Earlier, I asked you to be a psychiatrist. Now I'm asking you to be a political analyst, and both things are asking a lot. Who will be held accountable by either the law or, more likely, history in this episode? And let's hope it's a limited episode. How will the amount of destruction and death be accounted? And what effect do you think it'll have on the lives of those responsible for executing this?
17: I think that's the reason why Elon Musk, the same month he's been made a trillionaire, is screaming online and aloud at congressmen and others, and responding to things that I put online, is because he believes he's going to be held accountable by history. Trump routinely asks publicly and reported privately about whether he's going to hell or not. And the anger that is so directed at those who suggest there has been public man-made death, the anger comes from the cognitive dissonance between what they want to think they are, world dominators, people who will be remembered in history as having done good. They can't countenance the image that is suggested by this, which is that they are monsters.
25: Until you were just in South Sudan, or not long ago. Tell me, why were you there in the first place, and what were you trying to find out?
17: The United States has been instrumental in supporting its very establishment as a country. It's the youngest country in the world. It has still unresolved political issues and conflicts that have left people very vulnerable, and providing aid against suffering has been a key thing that the United States did. The sub-counties I visited where these primary healthcare centers were did not have intact government services otherwise.
25: Who did you talk to?
17: Well, I met with, first of all, a woman named Angelina David-Duer, who is the clinical manager in the county for the International Rescue Committee clinics. She was overseeing the clinics that were shut down, and could tell me exactly what happened.
0: Yes, I got a call that the manager, the health manager, James Cone, sent a boat to go and pick me, because I was not aware that something is going to happen. I was just carrying out my normal duty. So I was called by phone, Angelina, you prepare your things, your call back. I say, what happened? Why? I have not finished my work. Say, no. The information came from the head office that we have to stop what we are doing, and any spending on that project should stop. Then I say, okay. I went and packed my thing, came to the boat, I came to Gany here. When I reached at evening, I was called by the health manager and field manager, Angeline, this is what happened. So this is an stop order, not from IRC, not from South Sudan. It's from where we are getting the funding that we should stop. And that order come from the president of the United States.
17: You know, it was a complete shutdown and a scramble, because there were medicines and other things on the shelves they didn't want looted, so they had to get out to these places, and they're very far away. You have to travel, in some cases, 7-8 hours in order to get to the extent of what's there. I then went and visited some of those facilities, and I connected with her help to the sub-county chiefs. They're called the PIAM administrators, who keep their own records of deaths. So one of the things I found was that their own records showed that they are measuring an overall 10-fold increase in child and adult deaths.
25: A tenfold increase.
17: Yes.
25: A tenfold increase. And how much of that increase can be put at the feet of DOGE and the cutting of American aid?
17: I can't exactly parse it out, but a huge amount of it. You know, went from 42 deaths in those 7 sub-counties for children, for example, over 2 years, 2023 to 2024, and those deaths rose to 214 that they recorded. I also met with villagers and learned of dozens of cases of direct effects. I'll give you an example. So one was a woman I met in a community called Machar, and her name was Nyajek Gai Gol. Her niece was staying with her, a two-year-old girl, who developed what the symptoms of a pneumonia. The clinic that would have been there to take the girl to was no longer there. In order to travel, she had to go 3 hours walking and by canoe.
0: So when they start problem from here, every minute they stop, then they give water. Till they reach almost to the nearest, to the near facility, then the lady stop, the girl stop taking the water at all. She cannot able to swallow.
17: The girl arrived alive. They were, you know, attempted to do resuscitation.
0: They try like giving some air to support her in breathing. Till now the child start diarrhea, start passing stool, coming out alone. And then from there, the breathing now reduces. The breath reduces slowly. Then the nurse came again and checked the breathing, trying to check how the child is breathing until the last breath. And then she told the nurse, now this child is no longer breathing.
17: She had already gone into organ failure and died. Completely avoidable. And I found numerous cases like these.
15: I have to say, not only must this make you beyond furious, the people there, their attitude toward the United States must be transformed, no?
17: It's heartbreaking and devastating to see the people we've abandoned. They, first and foremost, are furious at their own government. These are people led by leaders who've been at war with each other for now, on and off for a couple of decades. Part of our role there has been to be a steady force of support against suffering. America is loved there, and that has not faded.
15: How is that possible?
17: Because we've generally been there, and there is belief that we have not yet completely abandoned them, that we may yet come back. They know Trump has done it. When I left, however, this is the first time I've seen this. There was someone from China Aid. You know, China has rebranded their agency in providing cooperation and assistance. They've now called it China Aid. And there was an official coming to visit to offer their capabilities.
15: Let's say that in the best scenario, the system is reconstructed. What will that require? And if the best scenario comes about, what do you think ultimately the death toll will be?
17: You know, my parents came from India, and India was a place of starvation and recurrent droughts. And with support that lasted a quarter century, emerged after the Green Revolution and food aid as a place that was a food exporter and a breadbasket to the world. And if we're not committed to this fundamental proposition, then nothing happens. If we are committed, as we were, as the vast majority of Americans were for six decades, then incredible things happen. And I think you can see reversal. You know, if we believed in it today, we could stop this from being at millions. The only reason I predict that it gets to seven figures is because we're so deeply divided over everything right now as a country that we'll halt worsening the damage, but it'll take joint effort to actually stop it and regain our momentum.
15: Well, Atul, I'm sure we'll check in with you again as this terrible saga continues. And I want to thank you for all the extraordinary work you've done and you continue to do. Atul Gawande, thank you.
17: Thank you.
15: Atul Gawande is former assistant administrator for global health at USAID. You can find his writing at newyorker.com. Now, in a term that further redrew the boundaries of executive power,
25: the Supreme Court handed down landmark rulings this year on voting rights, transgender athletes, and birthright citizenship. Our contributing writer, Ruth Marcus, covers the courts and the rule of law under Trump. And she recently spoke with The New Yorker's Political Scene podcast about this very consequential term.
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25: This is the New Yorker Radio Hour. I'm David Remnick. It would be an understatement to say that this summer has brought a flurry of incredible sports activity to the city of New York, to the country, and the world. What started with the triumph of my beloved Knicks in the NBA Finals has led to some remarkable tennis showdowns already in Wimbledon and a dramatic and already politicized World Cup tournament. And then there's all the speculation about the fate of 41-year-old LeBron James, the greatest scorer in the history of the league, who may be on the cusp of his NBA swan song.
27: Breaking news out of the NBA. Arsham Sharania reporting that after 8 years, LeBron James, the NBA's all-time leading scorer, will be playing a record 24th season in the NBA, but it will not be with the Los Angeles Lakers. The reaction is pouring in on...
25: To make sense of all the headlines and all the heroics, I sat down with my colleague, New Yorker sports writer, Louisa Thomas. Louisa, it's good to talk to you again. The last time we talked was with Vincent.

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1: American this lately, but that whole Trump episode and the American team, what do you make of it? What a disaster.
2: I mean, it really was a U-turn in good vibes.
1: what compelled the President of the United States to get involved in a red card? And tell us the story.
2: David, are you asking me to wax poetically about the interiority of the President of the United States?
1: Yeah, why not? Why not? Why not?
2: Well, I think Trump had been kind of snoozing through the early part of July. He'd actually been remarkably hands-off about the World Cup. He'd been involved in his, you know, his own 250th celebrations. He had not been at any of the games so far, but he repeatedly claimed that he did not know what a red card was.
3: Red card. I didn't know what the hell a red card was. When I found out, I said, you got to be kidding.
2: Until that moment.
4: But he had lots of thoughts about it.
2: Yes, he knew that that wasn't a red card, whatever it was.
1: Generationally, a guy who's 80 years old, who grew up in the New York area, soccer is not his thing. This is a guy who still thinks George Steinbrenner is the owner of the Yankees. And so he gets involved and he protests the red card. And then the team gets their star back. And admittedly, it was not a great call, the red card. And the American team just seemed to go, you know, belly up. What happened out on the field?
2: Well, one thing that happens is that they faced a superior team, which had not yet happened. Belgium played extremely well. Belgium played like they were motivated to defend not only their honor, but the honor of football. And, you know, it's interesting because the U.S. actually came out a little flat in several of the games, even in the first game against Paraguay. You know, for the first few minutes, they were pretty disorganized, and Paraguay was actually the one with the better chance. But what happened in the first two games especially is that they scored early, and that seemed to settle them and allowed them to sort of get into their patterns. But in this game, Belgium came out and had an immediate chance. I mean, it was like from kickoff.
5: An electric start. And the USA didn't really take charge, and Belgium did.
2: And I think that that rocked them back after what had been obviously an emotional 24 hours. And then Belgium scored quite quickly. And then it was just like the wheels just not only came off, but like flew into outer space.
5: Belgian celebrations fill the Seattle air as the Red Devils roar into the quarterfinals. United States of America 1, Belgium 4.
1: You know, now that baseball, you know, people are, you know, you've got instant replay about balls and strikes and plays at first base and all the rest. And we have all kinds of video second guessing in other sports. How is that dealt with in football and soccer?
2: What happens is, you know, the use of, as known as VAR in soccer, video assisted referee, is extremely controversial and contested among soccer fans, because when it helps your team, it's obviously just objective truth. Right. And when it goes against you, it's misused somehow. But basically, the idea, and this is infiltrating sports, all sports really, is that there's this idea that we should get calls right, and we have the technology to do it, so let's try. Basically, there is someone monitoring these TVs, basically, and they have the capacity to slow down or replay. And when something is missed, you know, the referee is alerted that they're going to go to a video review. And in this case, the original call was not even made on the field. But the video review alerted, we're going to review this. And there is a rule that if you step on someone's leg, that's considered quite dangerous, because it is, you know. Yeah. And there have been cases in which players have just totally kind of flown out of control into players and stepped on their legs and you know, broken them. So in this case, though, in the sort of regular run of play, like in the flow of the game, it was just a sort of typical football challenge. But what happened was, when they went to video review, they actually watched the replay over and over. And when you slow these things down, they can look pretty horrific. I mean, there is a photo of Flo, as many people in soccer call

0: for the obvious reasons, standing on top of, you know, the Bosnian's player, kind of twisted ankle. And that is, you know, pretty uncontrovertible. However, you're actually supposed to watch it as the referee has watched it. So one of the US's objections here was that they had misused VAR by slowing it down and focusing on the still photos instead of watching it as the referee would have watched it, which is a sort of more typical play.
1: This drive toward exactitude, it's kind of like a philosophical question that we that we no longer are going to tolerate the, you know, sort of the ups and downs of the judgment and eyesight of an umpire or a referee. And we're going to get it so absolutely right that you can now have offsides calls determined by a sensor that's in the ball.
0: Yes.
1: How does that work?
0: There are sensors in the ball.
1: Yeah.
0: It works as it sounds. There are sensors in the ball that can measure exactly not only where it is, but if it's been touched. And so there have been several controversial calls where it hasn't looked like it's been touched, but the sensor has kind of flared and maybe it sort of hit a few strands of someone's hair or, you know, someone was offside by a millimeter. And, you know, one of the interesting things here is that there is a very small margin of error for all of these things, but we are not allowed to operate in the gray here. This has been an issue in tennis. This has been an issue in baseball, obviously. This has been an issue in all sorts of sports as we sort of try and figure out what kind of human judgment we want to involve.
1: Now, another big issue with World Cup, before we leave it, is I'm now starting to see, because, as you know, trend pieces in journalism, if you have three examples, you're all set to go. Is there a Trump curse? Trump came to see the Knicks in Game 3. The Knicks lose. He goes to see the Chiefs in the Super Bowl. The Chiefs get obliterated. And now he interferes in the World Cup and the U.S. team really performs poorly. Are you willing to set down the law here and say this is a Trump curse when it comes to sports? Because I
0: I was ready to do it after two. Two a series makes.
1: Yeah, there you go.
0: But yes, I mean, I do think, you know, there is some question about whether or not this was just a soccer question. Was the U.S. going to win? But I do think that there was a different kind of energy around the team. There was a different kind of energy around the Belgian team. These are not double blind experiments. We can't go back in time and say what would have happened if they were able to play without this kind of interference. But I can say that, you know, the U.S. coach is, very interested in, energy. He thinks that everything comes back to like positive, good vibes. And that stuff is sort of usually kind of overlooked because he's such a good tactical coach. But in this case, I think he might be completely right. You know, the energy around this team, it shifted.
1: Yeah, it really did. Now, let's get to very important things. The Knicks, I feel,
0: yes,
1: they did not improve substantially during the free agency period. I think they kind of, for financial reasons so and so on, are standing pat. The big news in the NBA action in recent days has been the destiny of the 41-year-old, now former Laker, LeBron James. And the choice seems to be whether he goes to the Cavaliers for a poetic ending of his career or whether he goes to join the Warriors and have fun with Steph Curry. What do you think he'll do?
0: And here I thought you were going to spend the entire segment talking about Mitchell Robinson going to the Celtics.
1: Fare thee well, Mitchell. Don't break your hand. Don't punch any more trucks.
0: I mean, you know, where does my heart go? My heart always goes to poetry. So, you know, I want him to be Odysseus, you know, returning home. But much like Odysseus, I actually think that there is something in LeBron James that always needs to leave. So
1: bye-bye, Penelope.
0: Exactly. I think he really is considering Golden State. I mean, there are other reasons for him to want to go to Golden State. One is, to have fun with Steph Curry, which would be its own kind of poetry.
1: Yeah, I'll watch that.
0: Yeah, for sure. And also it is closer. He has no intention of moving his base camp, back to Akron. His, you know, he still has family there. He still has, roots there, but his life is in LA now. And that's an easier trip from San Francisco than from, you know, Ohio.
1: I think you and I and Vincent, even though we're all reduced to tears, tears literally streaming down the face of Vincent Cunningham on our Substack live final night.
2: Wemby tries a three, puts it up, off the mark, Anunoby the rebound. It's over! It's over! Knick fans, this is not a dream. Your long, long wait has ended. Go ahead and cry after 53 years. The Knicks
1: are. We all realize that San Antonio is a great team, and Victor Wembanyama is a fantastic player who's only going to get better. What does he have to do in the offseason to be that much better, particularly in the playoffs? What's the slight missing piece in Wemby that's going to have to come together?
0: Well, one thing that happened is that he played, you know, 20 to 30 minutes during the regular season, and suddenly he was playing 40 minutes a night in high pressure situations. So one thing is just building up his fitness base. I think, though, that, you know, Wemby is a person who is sort of obsessed with the completeness of the game. And yeah, keeping his cool, you know, you referred to his penchant for, you know, smushing the opposition.
2: This is what frustrated Brown. Oh, whoa! That should be a flagrant one. I can understand why Brunson and then Wemby's laughing at it.
1: I think some of that was a little deliberate because he was seen as a little bit soft and a little too nice and a little not badass enough. Mm-hmm. And okay, maybe you don't have to try to break our hero's ankle in the process, but I think some of that might have been deliberate.
0: Yeah, he does do that. And, you know, it's going to be interesting to see because he went, speaking of U-turns on vibes, he went from someone who was universally admired and celebrated almost to being someone who is seen as a great villain. And there is a place for villains in the NBA, for sure.
1: And finally, another thing that I was watching was tennis, and I was really taken, really, really moved by Serena's comeback match against this very young, very nervous. It was just very touching to watch this match. Tell me about how you saw that.
0: Oh, yeah. I mean, I was actually surprised by how moved I was, in part because it seems to me that everybody was surprised by Serena coming back. I had been waiting for this day since she had, quote unquote, retired. So I was not at all surprised when she came back. But yeah, I mean, you saw from the very, you know, there's this kind of ESPN has these cameras everywhere. I mean, it's like absolutely surveilled. And in the hallway where you go from the players' locker room out to the court, they are tracking the players the whole time. And Serena's opponent was, she did not know where to put her eyes.
1: Right.
0: You know, she had never been in this situation. And she was just like a deer, you know. And Serena, because she has been in this situation so many times, and she very much knew she was on camera, just looked as relaxed as, you know, a lake. And when they stepped out there, I was like, wow, this is moving. But we didn't get, you know, it was sort of a slow build. And just when I thought the match was, you know, going to be over, Serena did the thing that Serena does.
1: That's right.
0: And she started throwing down aces, you know, down break points. She started kind of, in tennis, there's this classic pattern of the big serve followed by the big forehand. And she did one of those, like, you know, and it was just like, I was transported back to 2011 or 2012, you know, what I mean,
1: or earlier.
0: 2002, you know, I mean, it was just one of those moments.
1: It was like muscle memory.
3: Game Williams.
4: You don't become one of the greatest athletes of all time for nothing. Champion spirit. And she's in this fight, Serena Williams.
1: But now Serena has knee problems. And do you think this comeback is over just as it started?
0: She has actually announced, or her one of her coaches, Renee Stubbs, who is herself a doubles Grand Slam winner, that she's going to play in the U.S. Open. And hopefully, as long as her knee is okay, she's going to probably play a warm-up event. So do I think it's over? I don't know. I mean, she is not someone who likes to go out on a loss. The problem is in tennis, unless you win the tournament, you go out on a loss. And it's also hard to imagine her going out on a win.
1: It's really, that's that, that would be just beyond, beyond.
0: Yes.
1: Well, Louisa, it's always a pleasure to talk sports with you. Thank you so much.
0: Always.
1: Louisa Thomas writes the Sporting Scene column for The New Yorker, and you can find her writing on the World Cup, Serena Williams's attempted comeback, and much more at newyorker.com. I'm David Remnick, and that's our program for today. Thanks for listening. See you next time.
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a small town with big players in the war to save the Union. I'm David James, and on 2 Main Street, my conversation with the authors of The War is Upon Us, New Harmony in the Civil War. Who had Abraham Lincoln's ear at the White House? Who commanded a POW camp only to be captured by the Confederates? And letters home from a good and brave officer. 2 Main Street airs Thursday at noon and Saturday at 11, presented by the Berger Wren Group at Baird Private Wealth Management.

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1: Rather than a kind of abstract thinking about, I wanted to explore dementia and its effect on a family.
2: Well, let's talk about the brother and sister, because you use this fascinating device. So mom in the story develops a crush on Brad Pitt. And so the brother hires a Brad Pitt lookalike for her birthday lunch. And the sister, who's the narrator, thinks that's risky for her mom's emotional state and is appalled. I get the sense you were kind of on team brother.
1: I'm not sure, because, you know, although I think he's a charming character and that was a charming and even loving idea, I think I more identify with the frustration of the sister, of Mr. Keep It Up Beat all the time, and then these ideas that he has, that she is worried could be risky. The story is so much about her anxiety, about what's happened to her mother, and about her, the contrast between her anxiety and her brother's attitude, which is not entirely welcome.
2: Well, let's talk about another story, intergenerational, the mother, a daughter, actually also a son, and this contrast in how they're viewing things. I'm thinking about the rabbit's foot. So Carmine, referred to as an adopted foundling, has spent her life working. She's working housekeeping at a luxury Manhattan hotel, one of those small ones. She likes her work. She's proud of it. But her kids feel very differently. They're kind of embarrassed. They feel she was oppressed. And this idea that the eyes of our family members reframe us, they invite or they ask or they force us to value our lives differently. Where did that come from for you?
1: That story came from another story by Sherman Alexie. Quite some time ago, I read a story of his called Clean, Cleaner, Cleanest, which was about a hotel maid working in a very sleazy hotel. So I remember at that time I thought that I would really like to write a story about a maid who worked in a five-star hotel in Manhattan. And so once I had this character, I had to create a life for her, and I tried to imagine, well, what kind of history did she have? Where did she come from? And then I thought, you know, she would eventually probably have children. What would they be like? And I thought, you know, there would be a real generation gap between them. She had no education, and she had this job. She made the best of it. And these children who have very, very good educations and very good jobs have a whole different take on her life. They feel that because she came from a certain class, she was treated badly. And then her children have children, or her daughter does. And so then there's this grandchild. And then there's a whole shift again, because to the granddaughter, Carmine, her grandmother, is a heroic figure. She had been born into nothing. She didn't even know who her parents were or why she was abandoned. And she'd made a life for herself and raised a family. And so for Carmine, it's very strange, because it's true. Her own children, and she was well aware of it, are ashamed of her.
2: There's so much depth and texture. You know, the level of imagination of mom doesn't just have dementia, she has a crush on Brad Pitt, and that's where the fault line appears. I found myself thinking about an interview that you did where you talked about getting some feedback on a short story very earlier in your career from Susan Sontag, who essentially accused you of anecdote instead of storytelling.
1: Oh, no, that was actually Elizabeth Hardwick.
2: Thank you.
1: Yes.
2: In a writer's workshop in the 1970s.
1: Yes. What she was trying to say, and she was correct, about something I wrote, she said, that is not a story, that is an anecdote. And, of course, she wasn't able to tell me how you make an anecdote into a story, but, you know, it is something that I did,
2: so
1: that I did eventually learn.
2: How do you?
1: I guess that's the job. I mean, you want a story to, it's sometimes thought to be derogatory to refer to a story as slice of life, but stories are slices of life. You can start with an anecdote, but you have to do things to develop a larger meaning, so that it doesn't just reflect some very narrow experience, but can reflect something about human experience in general. And that's, I think, what a good story does.
2: Was there a truth about the human experience in general that you were telling in this book? I mean, this is a choice of 13 stories. Was there a lesson, an arc that you wanted to communicate?
1: Not in particular. I just, it was

0: I'm Maria Hinojosa. This week on Latino USA, 5 days in Palestine, we go all the way to the West Bank to ask this question: what drives Latino solidarity with Palestinians?
1: Connection to land has been my compass, especially seeing so many injustices in the world. 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

Good afternoon. This is 88.3 WNIN-FM, Evansville, Henderson, and Owensboro. Looking out the window here at 2 Main Street, no breeze at all. 88 degrees. The feel-like temperature is 95. Just, a 1% chance of rain, so I don't count on any showers this afternoon. We're expecting an overnight low of 71. And looking ahead to Wednesday's forecast, well, kind of much like today, partly cloudy skies with a high of 90. Do have some thunderstorms in the forecast Thursday and Friday. Here and Now continues at the top of the hour following the news.

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1: Now the cattle market's very high, which looks good for a cattle rancher in theory, but when you can't afford to feed the animal, it doesn't matter how far high the price goes, you can't afford to feed the animal. You know,
2: Kirk, we were hearing from the mayor there who said that folks in town are saving their bath water to water their trees, that sort of thing. I imagine as you gather in church on a Sunday, you're all talking about this. I mean, how's it affecting
1: the
2: community?
1: Yeah, we're praying for rain each week and each morning and each night. You know, we get on our knees and pray a lot. And we have seen a few little storms, which have helped keep some of our trees alive. Nobody's lawn's alive. It looks pretty dire. All the grass is brown and crackled up and waiting for the water to get warm. When you're in the other end of the house from the water heater, you store it and take it out and try to keep one tomato plant and a couple of trees alive. You know, that's just our reality right now. It's crazy.
2: I'm thinking that praying for rain is a tough strategy. You got to do what you got to do, right? How concerned are you long-term? Because conditions across the West haven't looked good for years now.
1: Yeah. Well, it is what it is. You know, we love this lifestyle. And if we were all in it for the cash dollar, we'd get out and do something else. I'm sure of it. You know, our long-term plans, we're working really hard with the state legislators and the national legislators to try to get some red tape moved so we can get some long-term reservoirs figured out so that we don't find ourselves in this situation again.
2: Kirk Christiansen, a rancher in Emory, Utah, he and his family are praying for rain as this drought across the western United States continues. Kirk, best of luck to you and your little grandson there. Thanks for talking to us.
1: Thank you so much. You have a good one.
3: If you want to see the effects of President Trump's redistricting efforts, one place to look is Nashville's historically black neighborhood, North Nashville. It's already been represented by white Republicans, but now it's being divided into two districts, with both leaning to the GOP. And that new division reminds residents of another time. They say the government weakened their political power. WPLN's Mariana Bacayao reports.
4: At a block party in North Nashville, State Senator Charlene Oliver is talking to voters and other movers and shakers in the community, like County Judge Howard Gentry.
5: Hey, Mr. Gentry. How are you?
6: How you doing? I just want to make you smile.
5: Thank you. Yes, good to see you.
4: Dancers and rappers perform while organizers speak out against Tennessee's mid-decade redistricting plan. Oliver tells me the community is still close.
5: The Republicans can split a district on paper, but they can't split our hearts. They can't divide us.
4: Republican leaders in the legislature sanctioned Oliver for her protest during the redistricting debate. They say she broke decorum when she stood on her Senate desk with a banner that read, No Jim Crow 2.0.
5: It's unfortunate, but it's also a telltale sign where they split the districts. Look at where we are. We're on Buchanan Street.
4: The two sides of the street are now in different congressional districts. Their old district was already mostly white and represented by a Republican, but the map didn't split up the neighborhood. Oliver says this new split echoes another older dividing line that carved up this historic black arts district. Interstate 40. In the 1960s, the construction of this highway cut through here, displacing thousands of people and hundreds of businesses.
7: That area held considerable political power.
4: That's LaRotha Williams, professor of African American and public history at Tennessee State University. He says the construction of I-40 stifled the influence of black institutions like First Baptist Church Capitol Hill that trained many civil rights leaders.
7: But with the interstate, a lot of these centers become displaced because now a lot of those folks that went to those churches, they might not be going to these churches anymore.
4: They could still vote together, but that's ending. This spring, the Supreme Court weakened one of the crowning achievements of the Voting Rights Act. That paved the way for the legislature to divide the neighborhood. Jamel Campbell-Gooch, a community organizer in North Nashville, says that's going to make it harder for people here to be heard.
8: If people don't know who their representatives are, then they actually don't know

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1: I'm Scott Tong. The Mexican painter Diego Rivera was commissioned in 1932 to depict a massive Ford auto plant. He glorified the workers, not the cars.
2: The finished car is almost an afterthought, and instead, he's painting at grand scale the everyday Detroiters, the work that they did.
1: Diego Rivera's Detroit Industry Murals, next time in Here and Now.
3: 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Good to have you along this afternoon. Right now we're at 89 degrees in Evansville. That is the forecast. Well, 90 now is the forecast high. Bump that up a degree. We're expecting an overnight low of 71. Tomorrow's forecast, well, much like today, partly cloudy with a high of 90. Scattered thunderstorms in the forecast Thursday, Friday, and Saturday. All things considered, up next, following the news.

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1: Bill Maher has received the Mark Twain Prize for American Humor. Finally.
2: But me? You think you're like Mark Twain?
3: Have you seen my work?
1: Steve Inskeep speaks with Maher for NPR's Newsmaker series about his brand of humor. Also, the upcoming Senate confirmation hearing for Todd Blanche, President Trump's controversial pick for his next attorney general. All this on the next morning edition from NPR News.

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1: All Things Considered is right here on 88.3 WNIN 348. Good afternoon. There's more of the show coming up next hour at 4 o'clock. As the FCC is reviewing a program that helps fund internet access for schools, citing concerns about screen time.
2: Excessive screen time use has a detrimental impact on the well-being of kids and teens.
1: But while many school districts do want to limit screen time, few, if any, are looking to operate without the internet. That story next hour on today's show.
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1: 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I'm Kenton McDonald. Next hour, we'll have NPR News at 5:01. I'll have local news for you at 5:04. And in the next hour of today's show, Maine Senator Angus King is voicing concerns after an ICE agent shot and killed a Colombian national in his state yesterday.
2: You don't shoot into cars. Police officers are trained all over the country to not shoot into automobiles unless there is an imminent threat.
1: The latest on this year's string of fatal shootings by federal immigration officers. That's next hour on All Things Considered.
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1: This week on Away With Words, what's up with ketchup? The shifting history and spelling of the name of this condiment. For centuries, ketchup was a fishy sauce originating in Asia. 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
4: 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I'm David Brent Johnson, inviting you to tune in for Crossing the Bridge, The Return of Sonny Rollins, this week on Nightlights.
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0: And I'm Elsa Chang. 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
1: I'm Dr. Anthony Lizowitz, and this is Climate Connections. In Atlanta, an overgrown and neglected railroad corridor is becoming a shady walking and biking path. When complete, the Atlanta Beltline will form a 22-mile loop around the city, linking parks, affordable housing, art, businesses, and public transit. And hundreds of different types of plants and trees will surround the path, forming the world's longest linear arboretum.
2: And it's a way that people can get to 45 neighborhoods either by bike or by foot that is going to be completely shaded.
1: Greg Levine is executive director of the nonprofit Trees Atlanta, which manages the arboretum. He says the design incorporates both old growth trees and new tree plantings. As climate change causes more extreme weather, these trees will help keep the city cool on hot days, and they'll filter stormwater when it rains. They'll also create habitat for wildlife.
2: In the evenings, you can hear insects. If you get there early in the morning, there's birds flying all around.
1: More than half of the arboretum has already been built, and signs, artwork, and docent-led tours on the path teach people about the trees and the ecosystem as they enjoy the winding oasis of greenery. Climate Connections is produced by the Yale Center for Environmental Communication. To learn more about climate change, visit climateconnections.org.
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0: It's All Things Considered from NPR News. I'm Scott Detrow.
6: And I'm Juana Summers. There are headlines like the musician who ghosts 3 dates in 1 week, or the woman cheating on her boyfriend with her ex. If any of that sounds familiar, you, like I, have been keeping up with Sex Diaries. It's a weekly column in New York Magazine, collected and edited by Alyssa Shalasky. And as the title suggests, the conversation you're about to hear is focused on sex. And if you're wondering why people would choose to bare the details of their intimate lives to Shalasky,
7: you know, people love talking about sex, and if it's anything but positive, we don't do it.
6: She says it doesn't always go well when she asks for

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1: Bill Maher has received the Mark Twain Prize for American Humor. Finally.
2: But me?
3: You think you're like Mark Twain?
2: Have you seen my work?
1: Steve Inskeep speaks with Maher for NPR's Newsmaker series about his brand of humor. Also, the upcoming Senate confirmation hearing for Todd Blanche, President Trump's controversial pick for his next attorney general. All this tomorrow on Morning Edition from NPR News.
4: Mitch McConnell is 84 years old.
5: It's been 84 years.
4: That makes him older than Israel, superglue, and the microwave oven. Mitch McConnell, polio survivor, is older than the polio vaccine. And we've known for some time that he's not in peak physical form. It was back in 2023 when he took a nasty fall and was hospitalized with a fractured rib and a concussion. And it was that same year when he froze twice in front of cameras while speaking to the press, once for like a solid 30 seconds.
6: This week has been good bipartisan cooperation and a string of...
4: We're not going to play the whole thing. The point is, despite years of health issues, the former Senate Majority Leader still managed to mystify the nation when he ghosted on Congress and his constituents for a month. The Mitch McConnell mystery on Today Explained from Vox.
7: Live from NPR News in Culver City, California, I'm Dwayne Brown. Two Supreme Court justices made a rare appearance today before Congress seeking millions of dollars to enhance security as threats challenging other justices nationwide is increasingly affecting their personal and family lives. Justices Elena Kagan and Amy Coney Barrett testified before a House Appropriations panel. Coney Barrett says the additional money is needed to beef up security amid increased violence and intimidation.
8: As Justice Kagan said, federal judges across the country, throughout the judiciary, including the Supreme Court, continue to do their jobs without fear or favor, but the threat level is really high.
7: The hearing comes 2 weeks after the Supreme Court wrapped up a series of major opinions that included giving more power to President Trump over regulatory agencies while rejecting his wide-ranging tariffs on foreign-made goods. The U.S. Education Department has changed which graduate school students can borrow federal money to attend. It recently updated a list of programs after several groups sued over being excluded. NPR's Nirvi Shah reports.
9: Students in some graduate nursing and physician assistant programs, originally not eligible for larger loans, now qualify to borrow up to $200,000 over the course of their degrees, the Education Department said. Graduate student loan borrowing was capped at a total of $100,000 for most degrees as part of a host of changes that kicked in July 1st. There were initially only a handful of exceptions, including for medicine, pharmacy, law, theology, and podiatry. Now, 29 programs qualify for the higher limit, though the Education Department said the adjustment could be temporary while it challenges a court order. Nirvi Shah, NPR News.
7: Well, stocks finished higher on Wall Street following the latest data showing inflation wasn't as bad as anticipated last month. This is NPR. The World Health Organization says El Salvador has eliminated a public health problem. The disease, trachoma, is the leading global cause of blindness. NPR's Fatma Tanis has more.
10: El Salvador is the first country in Central America to achieve this milestone, according to the WHO. For the past few years, the country has worked on a multi-sector approach to reach this goal, including strengthening primary health care systems, improving water, sanitation, and hygiene for the public. It also trained health staff and increased screening and surveillance. The WHO says trachoma is strongly associated with poverty and lack of access to basic services. It remains endemic in some of the world's most vulnerable communities and can devastate social and economic prospects, such as in the rural and remote areas of Brazil, Colombia, Guatemala, and Peru. Fatma Tanis, NPR News.
7: The U.S. Treasury Department says tax collections are up this year, but federal spending is growing even faster. The government now $1.3 trillion in the red, and just paying the interest has cost more than $1 trillion in the last 9 months. The Trump administration is working to impose new tariffs after the Supreme Court struck down Trump's most sweeping import taxes. That's cost the Treasury Department $80 billion in refunds so far. 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
16: My name is Annie Grayer, and I'm a senior reporter at CNN.
17: When did you first hear that something was wrong with the former Senate Majority Leader?
16: So his team actually put out a statement the day that he was hospitalized on June 14th. It was a very short statement, and all it said was, Senator McConnell was admitted to the hospital this morning. He is receiving excellent care. That short statement set off a firestorm of trying to figure out more, because we learned so little from just that one sentence.
17: Yeah, why does this become a big mystery if they were transparent about it from the jump?
16: Because I think it's one thing to alert people that the senator's been hospitalized, but to go on for so long and not say why he was hospitalized initially or what is keeping him in the hospital just led us to continue to ask more questions, because we were getting no answers.
17: And when you say so long, I mean, we're talking on the morning of Tuesday, July 14th. And I think we got proof of life on Sunday, July 12th. Was there almost no communication, or was there actually no communication between that near month?
16: So throughout that month, a couple of things happened. First, there was EMS audio that came out that showed that emergency responders went to McConnell's home on June 14th and were responding to somebody who was unconscious, who needed CPR, and who was under cardiac arrest.
18: EMS to respond for cardiac arrest. EMS to respond for cardiac arrest.
16: And that really turned this story, because it showed that this was a really serious situation, and that was much more severe than what the simple statements that we were getting from McConnell's team were. After that EMS audio, McConnell's team put out another statement, but again, it didn't really address the larger concerns or the questions about why he was hospitalized, why he continued to remain there. It just said that, you know, the senator was continuing to recover in the hospital. So the mystery around all of this just continued to build. And then I spoke to one of McConnell's neighbors who witnessed the morning of McConnell being taken to the hospital on June 14th. This person witnessed emergency responders carrying somebody out of McConnell's home on a stretcher. This person was wrapped in a blanket and their feet were exposed. And somebody else remarked, oh, that's Mitch McConnell. They saw their face. And the person I spoke to also captured a short video of this moment.
19: Not riding with him.
16: if we had known the circumstances around McConnell's hospitalization earlier or in more fulsome detail, you know, how he was transported to the hospital might not have been that big of a deal. But because we were dealing with such little amounts of information, the fact that he was transported to a hospital on a stretcher was important for this story to fill, because we were just trying to fill in any blanks that we could and try and provide that transparency at a moment when we were getting very little from the senator and his team.
17: So while you at CNN are trying to figure out what exactly has happened to one of the most powerful political figures of our era, people online are also trying to figure out, and a lot of them believe him dead.
19: Mitch McConnell is dead. I mean, that's what all of us think.
20: Is this a full-on Weekend at Bernie's situation with Mitch McConnell?
21: Everyone is lying to you about Mitch McConnell, and the reason they're doing so is because it's a soft launch for the eventual announcement that the commander-in-chief, the orange guy, will eventually also be gone.
22: The cockroach just, like, vacated the skin suit, and they're like, oh my God, there's the skin suit left over.
17: How weird is it for a politician of this stature to kind of just ghost?
16: McConnell has a very busy day job. He is supposed to be in the Senate voting. You know, he serves on the Appropriations Committee, which is in charge for funding the entire government. And he's specifically the chair of the Defense Subcommittee. Now, the Defense Department kind of busy right now in the middle of a major war with Iran, needs more funding from Congress.
23: How long do you expect this to take? And what's the legal
24: take
23: basis?
24: Take what?
23: The war.
24: Well, I think it's going very fast.
16: And McConnell has a major role to play in all of that. And Republicans also have a very narrow majority in the Senate, and where every vote counts, and with such slim margins, not being able to count on McConnell's vote is a huge problem for Republicans as they try and navigate their very narrow and unruly majority. And even some of McConnell's colleagues have said that transparency is always better. For example, Republican Senator John Cornyn from Texas told our team yesterday that, quote, "I think we need some transparency. I wish Senator McConnell and his team had done that earlier. I think it would have resolved a lot of questions." So that just shows you that even some Republicans are aware that the way that McConnell's team handled the situation didn't necessarily help things, when senators know how much is at stake, how much that goes into their day job, and for him to just not be there for so long is not normal.
17: In these weeks where Mitch goes dark, goes quiet, is anyone talking to him? Is anyone communicating with him? Is anyone vouching for him?
16: When the firestorm online really started to take off and the conspiracy theories were at their peak, the majority leader in the Senate, John Thune, Republican, said that he spoke to Senator McConnell for about 20 minutes. They talked about a variety of topics, and that was supposed to quell the noise online. Another Republican leader in the Senate, Senator Barrasso, also said that he had spoken to McConnell.
25: Leader Thune spoke with Senator McConnell yesterday by phone. They had a lengthy and substantive conversation that covered a variety of topics, including national security.
26: Senator Barrasso and Senator McConnell had a lengthy conversation early this afternoon. Their phone call lasted roughly 20 minutes.
16: It didn't do much for that.
27: Just got off the phone with Mitch McConnell. He told me, it's hot. There's so much fire. Oh, God. Reagan's here, too.
28: Just got off the phone with my close personal friend, Mitch McConnell. We spoke for 6 hours. He told me he is gay and might be interested in exploring polyamory.
29: Just got off the phone with Mitch McConnell. He's dating Margaret Qualley.
30: Spoke to Mitch McConnell today for about 20 minutes. Said he was heading to Bernie's for the weekend.
16: I think people wanted to hear from the senator himself. They wanted a photo, a video, a statement that was more fulsome than one sentence to really understand what was going on. And even though there were Republicans in the Senate trying to vouch for him, I don't think it was until Sunday that people started to understand more what was going on.
17: Because on Sunday, we get literally a proof of life photo from Mitch McConnell. It's got Mitch and his wife, and he's got his hand on a copy of the Sunday sports section from the Washington Post. Is that how you thought this story would come to an end?
16: I didn't know how this story was going to come to an end. And frankly, I don't know if it's over. We still need to see McConnell return to work. And he is no longer hospitalized, but he is in a rehabilitation center and unable to come to the Senate. And there's one quote from his statement that I want to circle back to, because I think it was his way of indirectly addressing, I think, why it took so long to share what sent him to the hospital last month. And he said, quote, "You all know how folks in my generation often hesitate to share the vulnerability that comes with growing older. Even in the public eye, I feel that same instinct. I can't help it." He's essentially saying there that he wanted to maintain his privacy. He felt that he didn't have to share more than what his office was putting out there. And that's sort of the balance that lawmakers are grappling with right now, is what level of transparency is required while still protecting personal health and sensitive matters. And I think what we learned from the public response to this is people want transparency. People are invested in this. They want to know what their representatives are doing, if they are able to work, what their status is. And lawmakers

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8: Today Explained is back now with Burgess Everett, Congressional Bureau Chief for Semaphore. Burgess, I know you cover the Senate, but over in the House of Representatives, there's also someone who's gone missing. Could you tell us about that person?
9: Tom Kaine missed weeks and weeks, months even, of votes over in the House. He's a congressman from New Jersey, a Republican.
10: A congressman is missing.
11: This photo is actually the last public sighting of the man, and he has since missed more than 100 votes in Congress. And he's provided no explanation beyond, quote, a personal medical issue.
12: Republicans need Kaine's seat to hold the House in the midterms.
9: He didn't explain why he was gone. He kept saying he was going to be back and offer an explanation.
13: I understand the need for transparency on this matter, and I look forward to sharing my experience with the public.
9: Finally, he did. He was being treated for depression.
14: Now, when people hear the word depression, many people think simply feel it means feeling sad. But depression is so much more than that. It is physical. It is emotional. And until you experience it yourself, it is difficult to fully understand how powerful this illness can be.
9: This is an interesting one, though, because this is a battleground House seat. He hasn't been in the House that long. So I could see his race turning into a referendum on his health and whether he was transparent enough about it for his constituents. He didn't want to talk about it. He didn't want to disclose it. It seemed like he was prioritizing his own health over transparency for his voters. But the conflict there is, of course, that they get to weigh in on whether he was transparent enough. So it's going to be really interesting to watch how people in New Jersey respond to the way Tom Kaine handled this illness.
8: What rules are there in Congress to deal with situations like these with Tom and Mitch?
9: There's no rules really on this. Congress governs itself. The House governs itself. The Senate governs itself, right? So if somebody's doing something that other members find inappropriate, your options are pretty limited. You could try to expel them, or the ethics committees can investigate them. We really haven't seen that translate to health. Those committees are usually more about investigating scandals, corruption, things like that. So there's really no accountability measure other than these elections.
8: Why not? Why aren't there rules in place that say, like, hey, you know, the people pay your salary and you owe them, I don't know, showing

0: up or explaining why you're not showing up?
1: It's really the same reason that Congress doesn't do a great job policing its own stock trades, right? Like, who likes to put more restrictions on themselves? People would rather say, I'm going to do the right thing. You can trust me on this, because they don't want to put those guardrails on themselves if they can avoid it. And we'll see. I mean, I'm having a hard time seeing Congress ever moving to put those rules on itself regarding health. But I do think this is going to become more of a political issue. To me, in my personal experience, it started with Dianne Feinstein and the questions about her fitness to lead the Judiciary Committee.
2: Yeah, just say aye. Okay, just aye.
3: She's representing 40 million people in California. We need someone who's going to be on top of the job.
4: I do think that if it is impacting her ability to do the job, then I would support a resignation.
1: I think John Fetterman had an election after having a stroke in which he had a terrible debate performance.
5: I do support fracking, and I support fracking, and I stand, and I do support fracking.
1: And he still won handily. There's going to be a bunch of this in this race to replace Lindsey Graham, because I think it's going to be fresh on voters' minds that Lindsey Graham just died in office at 71. Are they going to choose to send somebody older or perhaps, you know, younger to replace Senator Graham so that they can have more confidence that that person will be able to serve longer?
0: Okay, so part of the reason we don't have rules is because who likes to create rules that, you know, restrict themselves? But also is part of the issue here that our politicians are, one, living longer and certainly sticking around in Congress longer than they used to?
1: You know, I think it's easy. There's always recency bias when it comes to these sort of things. And he was around before I covered the Senate, but Strom Thurmond served in office until he was 100, right?
0: And classic. Like,
1: everybody told me that, by the time he was done, he was very diminished. And I think there's a lot of examples of that in recent history, people hanging on as long as they can. I think, like, the best example is Chuck Grassley, who's the oldest senator, in his 90s.
6: When I started farming in 1960, the saying was, corn should be knee-high by the 4th of July.
7: I was one of the first senators to get a fax machine when they were so useful.
1: Much older than Lindsey Graham has been, and, you know, I do think when he won re-election, to me, there were questions about his health. I went out and covered his re-election race, and he challenged me to a push-up contest, which makes you laugh, right? But it's also like, okay, like, this guy's trying to meet this challenge of, are you too old to serve in office? And here we are. It's 2026. He's still there. He's not even ruling out running again for a six-year term. I'd be surprised if he does. But, you know, I do think, like, until you put term limits on members of Congress, how long they can serve, it's extremely hard for me to imagine any other way to make people leave office because of age.
0: What happens when your elected representative isn't showing up to work? Can they still call in a vote from their hospital bed, their deathbed, their rehab facility, whatever it is?
1: The Senate is more antiquated even than the House. There's not even a voting card, for example. So you got to go in there and give a thumbs up or thumbs down. So if you're not in good enough shape to get to the Capitol with all of your staff, with your drivers, with all of these extras that the government gives you to do your job, then yeah, I mean, you can't get a vote. You can't represent your constituents. I will say, though, even right now, there's good experienced people working in Lindsey Graham's office who are probably taking constituent phone calls, helping people with getting their social security benefits, whatever, the things that we don't really talk about on a day-to-day basis, those are still there even when the member dies or is otherwise incapacitated.
0: I mean, you're talking about politicians not wanting to disclose their health issues because they may seem weak, the optics, whatever it might be, a re-election coming up. But is part of it also this razor-thin margin situation that we have right now where they maybe don't want the party to look weak or vulnerable?
1: Well, I think with Senator McConnell, I think he's a everybody has their own story, right? And like for him, he's a polio survivor. He's always taken his physical health kind of like seriously, in the sense that he doesn't want to project weakness, and he wants to say like, I beat this disease and I became the Senate Majority Leader. Mm. What that has meant is there have been times when he's walked when he shouldn't have. He probably should have been in a wheelchair or with a walker or a cane, but he doesn't like that. And so I know his staff had asked him for years to be more cognizant of his physical safety, and he didn't do it, and he's fallen a bunch, and that was how he ended up in the hospital this time. And I think for him, he doesn't want to go out resigning in July of his last year. He takes his Senate Appropriations chairmanship of the Defense Spending Committee very seriously, for example, and I'm sure he's got a few legacy things that he wants to tie up. So I think to him, like, he doesn't want to go out like that. But if his absence were to hamstring Republicans' ability to do X, Y, or Z, I do think that there's some rabble-rousing Republicans who would let you know that they didn't like it.
0: Mitch McConnell, 84 years old. Chuck Grassley, the senior senator from Iowa, is infamously 92 years old. Former Senator Mitt Romney recently said he would not run for president in 2028. Not that anyone was asking him to, per se, but because he'll be 80 years old by then, and he, I think, even cited research saying that your brain capacity shrinks by the time you're 80.
8: 20% smaller, wow. Just the size of the brain itself. So I basically think people who are 80 and above really should not be running the world or running the country.
0: Is anyone out there, I don't know, renewing calls for upper age limits in the Senate or in the House?
1: You know, it's something we see in presidential campaigns usually, but it's like a talking point you use to get elected. And then once you're in office, you don't really get much traction for that. And I don't think Congress is going to pass a constitutional amendment on term limits until a president is in office whose entire platform is based on that.
0: Maybe President Ossoff in 2029.
1: He was the youngest senator when he came in. If he runs for president, he'll be one of the youngest presidential candidates. So it'll be interesting to see. I do want to shout out some of our representatives who have been leaving on their own accord at more reasonable ages recently. People like Tina Smith, Gary Peters, Jean Shaheen, they could have run for other Senate terms and they've decided to step away. And, you know, those were surprising at the time, but the more I've digested it, the more I can say, hey, they're like kind of normalizing the idea that you don't have to be a senator forever. And I think that's probably a healthy thing.
0: Burgess writes for Semaphore.com. Annie earlier is with the Cable News Network. Amin Al-Sadi edited. Gabriel Dunatov checked facts. David Tatasciore and Patrick Boyd mixed. Sean Ramisferm hosted. 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Welcome back to Today Explained, Denise.